0: have been rescued?
1: In those final moments, is someone to blame?
2: Oh, it was horrible. I mean, this has been a nightmare.
1: Fingers have been pointed at this man, Dave Loverack. He's the 911 dispatcher who caught the initial call that day.
3: What's the address?
1: Just one of thousands in his 18 years on the job.
2: To hear how clumsy and faltering I sounded.
4: The visit is with Josh Powell.
3: And who supervised?
4: And he is the husband that I supervise.
3: So you supervise and you're doing the visit?
4: Yeah,
3: you're supervising yourself?
4: I supervise myself. I'm the supervisor here.
3: Wait a minute. If it's a supervised visit, you can't supervise yourself.
1: It's almost painful because you know what's going to happen
2: yes.
1: when you're listening to it, but at the time you didn't know what was going to happen.
2: That's right.
1: But as you listen to it now, what does it do to you?
2: Oh, it's excruciating. It's painful to listen to.
3: And the dad's last name?
4: Powell.
2: I was aware of Josh Powell's story, but I didn't associate his name, and so his name was not resonating with me.
3: Two L's at the end of Powell?
4: Yes.
2: Realizing what we all know now, I wish I had recognized the urgency of the situation.
1: You're all in a position which was nobody could have imagined.
2: Right. Because you don't automatically default to the notion that the person you're dealing with is a psychopath. It's difficult when one goes south on you like this one did.
1: The Coxes don't blame Dave Loverack, not at all. And they've worked hard to stay calm, even after the loss of their grandsons. Along with Josh and whatever he may have known about Susan.
5: I think he was very selfish, and that's why he took the kids. If he couldn't have them, no one could have them.
6: We'd appreciate it if he had left a note telling us where Susan was or something, you know.
1: Maybe the point was not to tell anyone.
6: Yeah.
5: Yeah. Oh, I'm sure he wants for us to never find her.
6: He's still mad at us. No. They're mad at us because we won't give up on our daughter, fighting our daughter.
1: Investigators have not given up either. They searched that storage unit of Josh's and recovered a comforter among Susan's belongings. Preliminary tests indicated bloodstains on it. And Chuck Cox believes there is still one person who can answer his questions.
6: His dad knows something. His dad had some part in this.
1: Police have named Stephen Powell a person of interest. Though he was far away when Susan disappeared, they have questions. Did he goad Josh into something? Did he devise or assist a cover-up? Did his words help cause this? A police source say they grilled Stephen relentlessly. His response was silence. But authorities weren't done with Stephen. In 2012, he was convicted of those voyeurism charges. And 3 years later, found guilty of possession of child pornography. He was paroled in 2017, then died of a heart attack a year later. And the parents of the sunny girl at the center of this mystery, there is no end to their hurt. And yet...
6: We could be mad at Josh, and we could be mad at Steve. It's not anger, it's sadness. But there's hope. We believe that they're safe. In another life with the Heavenly Father, knows what happened, and it will all be better. So we have that hope.
1: Chuck and Judy Cox won a civil suit against the state of Washington's Department of Social and Health Services, claiming negligence. A jury awarded the estates of Charlie and Braden $98.5 million. The police in Utah halted their search for Susan, and officially the case remains open.
7: That's all for now. I'm Lester Holt. Thanks for joining us.

0: I had so many thoughts leading up to this assignment as to what it was going to be like. Trying to imagine going down this road, knowing it's a one-way trip. Now, this moment where you get your last glimpse of the world around you, but that glimpse is through steel mesh.
1: Louisiana's Highway 66, its beautiful countryside, is undoubtedly not lost on the countless men driven to the place where they'll most likely die.

0: Road ends here. The Louisiana State Penitentiary, a former plantation the size of Manhattan, 28 square miles. Most people call it Angola, named after the African country that was home to the slaves who once worked these very fields. Now, Angola is the largest maximum security prison in the country, where today I'll be housed with about 5,500 men. I'm heading into ground zero of mass incarceration.
1: There's certainly a heightened awareness as I walk through here with no guards.
0: For the next couple of days, I'll be staying here, exploring key issues of the prison reform debate. Juveniles sentenced to life without parole.
2: We were children when we got incarcerated.
0: The lasting effects of the war on drugs.
3: My sentence was 150 years.
0: The power of rehabilitation.
4: You know that you've done something, your life is worthwhile.
0: And the demand by many for punishment.
5: Personally, I think he's where he needs to be.
0: I'll also be staying in a cell, not to play prisoner, but to better understand the purpose and experience of prison, all from the inside. Life at Angola Prison isn't what you might imagine. The vast majority live just like this. More than 80 men in open dorms, sleeping on bunk beds. But I'll be staying on a unit next to death row for high-risk offenders, or as in my case, a high-profile guest.
6: We're going to go down a tier here.
0: My home for the next two nights will be on a tier called CCR, or closed cell restriction. The men here are locked in their cells 23 hours a day. I'm given sheets, slippers, and some toiletries, and shown to my cell.
6: Cell 11, go ahead in, please. Go ahead and close.
0: Naturally, phones aren't allowed. All I have is my journal, a pen, a novel, my watch, and an AM/FM radio. I also have cameras all around me that were installed by our crew to record my experience and my thoughts.
1: You know, as journalists, we know that, you know, to get to the heart of something, you have to get inside it. The closer you are to something, the more is revealed to you.
0: I soon meet my neighbor, William Curtis, who is serving a life sentence for second-degree murder. He tells me he's locked in CCR because he's tried to escape multiple times.
1: How far did you get?
7: Not very.
0: He's only allowed out of his cell 1 hour a day.
1: Do you go out?
7: Not very often. Last time I went out there was probably about 4 years ago.
1: You haven't seen the sun in 4 years?
0: 4 years. It's hard to imagine. I just want to get through the night.
1: All right, man. You take care of yourself. We'll be here a couple nights. All right.
0: I quickly learn that falling asleep in prison is challenging. The toilets flush loudly and often. Cell-to-cell chatter lasts well into the night. And my bed is attached through the wall to Curtis's, so believe it or not, when he moves around, I feel it.
1: Bed's not much for comfort. It's kind of a plastic mattress, but it did the trick. I slept okay.
0: Breakfast arrives at 5:30 a.m., delivered by a prisoner.
1: In case you're wondering, it's like scrambled eggs, grits, and biscuits to the sound of the flushing toilet.
0: No country on earth locks up more of its citizens than the United States. While we make up less than 5% of the world's population, we lock up more than 20% of the world's prisoners. Politicians, academics, and activists say mass incarceration is an American crisis.
8: We've gone from $6 billion in spending in 1980 on jails and prisons to $80 billion today. And
0: civil rights lawyer Brian Stevenson is one of the nation's leading prison reform advocates.
8: I think we have hundreds of thousands of people in prison who are not a threat to public safety.
9: But is it about safety or is it about punishment?
8: I think we've created a culture that makes it entirely about punishment.
0: And you might be surprised. Who else thinks mass incarceration is a problem? The people who run Louisiana's prison system.
10: You know, I think nationwide, you know, we lock up people too long and too many of them.
0: Seth Smith is the director of operations for Louisiana's Department of Corrections.
10: It's not working. It's not giving us the results that we want. It's costing a lot of money. And we send people to prison that aren't necessarily a danger to society. And then we keep people that their time as a danger is over. You know, they're no longer a threat.
0: He says it's time for Americans to rethink the purpose of prison, from simply punishment to rehabilitation.
9: You say it's about rehabilitation, but I think a lot of Americans think it is about punishment. This should be hell.
10: Sure. You know, they've done some awful things, but if it's just punishment, you know, we can make somebody worse.
0: But as I'm about to hear, plenty of the incarcerated do believe it's just about punishment.
11: Another day in the field.

0: Much of Angola prison is farmland. Thousands of cattle are raised here to be sold on the open market, and a variety of crops are grown here as well. All of it happening with inmate labor. That's one of the many hot-button issues in the mass incarceration debate.
1: Another day in the field.
0: I'm on my way out to the fields, riding on this truck they call a hootenanny. Many of the men are convicted killers, including the one sitting on either side of me. Javante Sanders beat a woman to death and stole her car.
2: What's your sentence?
1: Life without parole.
2: Without parole.
0: Terry Mays shot a man in the neck during a drug deal.
2: You've been here how many years?
3: 30.
2: 30 years.
0: Here, like prisons everywhere in America, most inmates get paid pennies per hour.
2: How much do you get paid to come out here?
3: 2 cents an hour. At one time, we made 4 cents an hour. And for some reason or another, the budget got cut. It's injustice.
2: So this particular job is not one of the more desired ones?
1: No, this is the bottom of the barrel, the field.
2: Yeah.
1: Nobody wants to be in the field.
2: Angola is not like any other maximum security prison I've ever been to. All of it, as far as the eye can see, is Angola. It's a series of prisons. They call them camps. These guys, you guys from Camp D?
3: Yes, sir.
2: They're from Camp D, and then doing work like this. Today we happen to be picking carrots. Okay, so should I be worried about my safety here?
3: Well,
1: if you was an inmate, yeah.
2: Yeah?
1: If you was an inmate, most definitely.
0: A majority of the inmates here are people of color. In fact, black men in America are 6 times as likely to be incarcerated as white men. I certainly can't escape the optics. Look around. Mostly black men working on a former slave plantation under the watch of armed guards on horseback. It's unsettling to many.
2: I know this is a sensitive subject, and it troubled me a little bit, made me uncomfortable, you know, talking to the guys looking around. Most of them look like me, African-American. The history of this land as a slave plantation. Do you see that as an issue?
4: You know, I can see where someone could have an issue with it. Any piece of farmland in the state of Louisiana was a slave plantation at some point. And these guys were sentenced to hard labor, at least when they're working the field, growing vegetables. It's something that's given back to the prison itself.
0: Smith tells me the crops not only provide the inmate population fresh food, but he says it also saves taxpayers money. It costs $1.70 a day to feed each offender. This will be the life for many of these men for decades to come. And some have left young children behind, who are among the 5 million kids in America who have had a parent in prison. Javante has 2 of them.
2: I mean, you know, the way it works sometimes is you're in prison because your daddy was in prison and your kid will be in prison. Are you afraid for your children?
1: Yeah, I definitely am. I mean, when I grew up, see, I didn't know my father. My father got murdered when I was 3 years old. I never knew him.
0: It's hard to imagine knowing that you'll be spending the rest of your life here, especially if you're convicted as a teenager. Advocates like Brian Stevenson say juvenile offenders should never be treated the same as an adult.
5: We put thousands of kids in adult jails and prisons, and we started prosecuting these kids. And even today, we have states with no minimum age for trying a child as an adult. So I don't think we should ever put children in adult jails and prisons.
0: But what about ones who committed violent crimes, like murder?
6: We were children when we got incarcerated.
0: I'm sitting in on a support group run by an assistant warden. All these men committed their crimes before they were adults and were given sentences of life without the possibility of parole. They're called juvenile lifers.
7: I was 16 years old when I committed my crime.
8: I was 17 years old, committed my crime at the age of 16.
0: There are about 2,000 juvenile lifers like them in U.S. prisons today.
2: I was a lot different at 17 than I am at 60 now. But still, at 17, I still knew right from wrong. So how do you reconcile that?
8: You have to be accountable. There's no excuses for what I did, and there's no excuses for anything that any of us done.
9: You know, if you want change, like you say, it starts within yourself.
0: They tell me they're no longer the boys they once were and say they are no longer a threat to society. But how do I know they're not conning me?
6: When we do get the opportunity to show that we are different, the people will be able to see.
0: And in the past few years, they've all gotten new hope to make their case for a second chance.
2: What gives you the hope?
9: Right there.
2: Right there. This man.
9: That's our Mount Rushmore right there. Montgomery, state of Louisiana.
0: Montgomery versus Louisiana is a landmark Supreme Court ruling named after the oldest and longest serving member of this group, Henry Montgomery, who was 72 years old when I met him.
2: You were 17 years old when you were sentenced. Do you remember what it was like being 17?
10: Yeah. Young, wild, stupid.
0: Montgomery was indicted for murder in November 1963, the same month JFK was assassinated. He's been at Angola for 55 years.
10: Man, I'm behind 55 years. And technology, I'm 150 years behind time.
0: In 2012, the United States Supreme Court ruled that mandatory life without parole sentences for juveniles are unconstitutional, pointing to science that says it's clear that adolescent brains are not yet fully mature. But that ruling didn't apply to people like Henry Montgomery, who had already been sent away as a juvenile. So that's why Montgomery took his case to the Supreme Court, and in 2016, he won. Now, all juvenile lifers, no matter how long ago they were locked up, can make a case that they deserve parole.
2: It's mostly older guys over here?
0: 78-year-old Clifford Hampton is one of them. I went to see him in the dorm where he lives.
11: This is my bed right here.
2: This is your home?
11: Yeah, this is my aisle here.
0: He's been locked up 61 years.
2: And since you've been here, we've landed a man on the moon?
11: Yeah.
2: Think about that.
11: Yeah, there's been a lot of changes.
0: Hampton says 6 decades in prison have changed him. And thanks to the man sitting next to him, Hampton will now have a chance at freedom.
2: Why do you think you deserve parole?
11: I wouldn't say that I deserve parole. I wouldn't use that word deserve because I took someone's life. I could say that I've earned parole.
0: In fact, both Hampton and Montgomery will see the parole board the same day, and I'll be there.
2: How you feeling?
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0: One of the things that struck me while walking around Angola was how many men I met who seemed to be focused on changing their lives. One of them is Dalton Prejean Jr.
20: I just knew I had to do something different than just do time and die in prison.
0: Since coming to Angola back in 2004, he says he's turned his life around by taking advantage of the prison's programs.
20: I graduated with a BA, a 3.91 average. I was selected to be a social mentor.
0: At the prison, he earned a master's degree from a Bible college. He even became an ordained minister.
20: Thank you, Pastor.
0: A couple of times a week, Prejean gospel raps, his form of preaching, to the population. It's hard to square the man sitting across from me with the horrible crime that he committed.
2: Your actions caused the death of a baby.
20: Yeah.
0: When he was 21, he was watching his stepson. He says the child was inconsolable. Prejean shook the baby so violently, he died. Now, he's serving a 60-year sentence for manslaughter.
2: How do you move past that? How do you become a different person?
20: At first, to be honest, I didn't know what I was going to do. It was sickening to my heart that I would actually have done something like that.
0: Prejean says he was filled with anger, which had its roots in his childhood. This is a picture of Prejean and his father, Dalton Prejean Sr., shortly before he was executed in the electric chair in 1990 in this very prison for killing a Louisiana state trooper.
20: You know, kids watch television all the time and they're like, oh, you know, your dad is about to be fried chicken. And by me having the same name, you know, when people would call my name, you know, I would put my head down because I was ashamed of what I believed that name had meant.
0: But over the years, he says programs at Angola helped change him. Opportunities that weren't available when his father was here and still aren't available at most prisons across the country.
5: There's a whole movement around trying to revive the rehabilitation debate that we sort of abandoned. We've got people locked up with nothing to do, and we know that education is transformative. It reduces recidivism.
0: Education and programs have also proven to reduce violence inside prison. Angola was once known as the bloodiest prison in America. But things began to change here in the 1990s when the prison began to focus on more than simply locking up people and feeding them.
21: Go ahead!
0: Now, in addition to its popular annual inmate rodeo, there are a variety of programs.
22: All right, ready? Go.
0: These men are training service dogs for veterans.
23: You're tuned in.
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23: The only one in the nation, the station that kicks behind the bricks. I'm your host.
4: You can get a lot more freedom here, depending on your behavior. You know, we have a lot of programs that are mentor-led, led by other guys that are here serving life sentences. And it gives them purpose.
22: It looks like a shop.
2: Yeah, no, it does. Looks like any auto shop I've been in.
22: Yes, sir.
0: I talked to John Sheehan, a master mechanic at the prison's auto shop.
22: I didn't know how to change a spark plug before I came to prison.
0: Don't let the uniform fool you. Sheehan has been incarcerated here since 1988 for killing his wife with a shotgun. Even though he was sentenced to life without parole, he mentors nonviolent offenders in a reentry program.
24: When you can see a man come in here, change his life, go back out and stay out, you know that you've done something. Your life is worthwhile.
0: Many graduates of the program now work at a car dealership outside of New Orleans. Turns out, Sheehan's life has been changed as well. In 2022, Louisiana Governor John Bel Edwards commuted his sentence, making him eligible for parole. Sheehan was released in February 2023. After nearly 35 years in prison. But there are other offenders at Angola who might never get a second chance. This man was sentenced to more than a lifetime.
25: My sentence was 150 years.
0: You'll hear his dramatic story next. In my 3 days at Angola, most of the men I spoke with had committed violent crimes and received long sentences.
2: Your life without parole?
26: Yeah.
0: But like every prison, there are also nonviolent offenders serving long sentences that might as well be life. John Esteen is one of them.
1: I grew up in a middle-class neighborhood. I went to Catholic schools.
0: Esteen is a Gulf War vet who says he was lost and broken when he came home.
1: Well, I had no direction in life.
0: In 2000, he was found guilty of running a massive drug ring that moved kilos of cocaine between Texas and Louisiana. It was his second drug conviction.
25: My sentence was 150 years.
0: That's right, 150 years. He served 20 so far. Esteen's case is a prime example of harsh sentencing laws for both drug dealers and especially users, the legacy of the government's decades-long war on drugs. More than 450,000 people in America are locked up for a drug offense. Brian Stevenson says criminalizing drug addiction is misguided.
5: We said those people are criminals. Now, we didn't have to say that. We could have said that drug addiction and drug dependency is a health problem.
2: Is that why our jails are so full?
5: Absolutely. If you're looking for one explanation, this misguided war on drugs would be at the top of the list.
0: But things have been changing. The First Step Act, which was signed into law by former President Trump in 2018, had been projected to reduce the sentences of thousands of nonviolent offenders in federal prisons. But that doesn't affect more than 90% of the U.S. prison population, which is locked up in state and local facilities. Some states had already been relaxing sentencing guidelines, like here in Louisiana, which started in 2001.
25: Heavenly Father.
0: But Esteen was sentenced under the older and harsher laws. So he sued the state and won, which earned him a date with a parole board. And now he's just hours away.
25: I'm not a troublemaker. I did everything possible to rehabilitate. And that's what it's about, rehabilitation.
3: Getting a little antsy right now, a little nervous, you know.
1: I went to bed kind of late, you know, just thinking about things, you know, just trying to get in my mind that, you know, the possibility of me being released.
6: You're leading the way. You're making a way for all of us here. You have made a way.
1: Y'all be blessed, my brothers.
7: Blessed.
1: All right. Y'all be blessed.
0: His 31-year-old son, a law school graduate, came to surprise him. A 3-member panel must vote unanimously to grant parole. Our cameras weren't allowed inside the parole hearing room. About an hour later, Esteen's family walked out first.
8: He made
21: yes.
8: it.
21: He made it.
0: We were there for his first steps as a free man in 20 years.
1: Man, this is my freedom pass. What? Should I go? Man, Lord have mercy.
11: Very good, my son.
0: Two other people are eager to follow him out that gate. Henry Montgomery and Clifford Hampton, who have served a combined 116 years at Angola, are about to face the parole board themselves.
2: Do you think you should be paroled?
10: I should be, because I ain't the same guy that is 17-year-old guy. I'm a 55 years older, you know, and I'm matured enough to know I ain't gonna do that again.
0: But that might not matter. This is Montgomery's second parole hearing. He was denied just a year before, and it seems clear to many why Montgomery is still in prison.
2: You killed a cop.
10: Yeah.
0: The man Montgomery murdered was Deputy Sheriff Charles Hurt from East Baton Rouge. In November 1963, Montgomery, then 17 years old, was playing hooky when Deputy Hurt, in plain clothes, approached him. Montgomery says as a black teenager living in the segregated South, he was startled and scared, was carrying a gun, and he shot him.
10: I know I had the gun in my hand. I know I shot him. I know I did, and I'm sorry.
0: J.P. de Gravel says it doesn't really matter how Montgomery feels. What does matter is that he stays behind bars.
26: An attack on a police officer is an attack on the very fabric of society.
0: DeGraval is the victim's grandson, and today he is a police officer himself.
26: There's no parole for Charles Hurt. You know, his life sentence is permanent. You know, and my mom, my aunt, my uncle, our belief in the system is that it's equal justice.
0: The family of Clifford Hampton's victim didn't want to speak to us on camera, but they did tell us they don't think Hampton should get out either. In 1958, when he was 17, Hampton got into an argument with his 18-year-old neighbor, Albertha Gibson. He flew into a rage and brutally stabbed her to death.
11: When I realized what I had did, I walked to the home of the deputy sheriff and turned myself in.
0: And Hampton has another hurdle to overcome. In 1961, at age 20, he killed another inmate here. He told me it was self-defense.
11: Angola was like a jungle, you know. That's what you had to do, you know, kill or go under.
0: Hampton and Montgomery will soon find out if they will be granted parole. But if they're denied, they could eventually end up where I'm heading next, the prison's hospice ward.
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0: Like every maximum security prison, Angola can be a dangerous place. On this morning, a knife is found, and when that happens, this is the response. A shakedown.
14: What we have here is what appears to be crushed up medication.
2: We've seen a couple shakedowns since we've been here. What kind of stuff do you find?
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16: Little homemade shanks.
0: Then captains Jarvis Callahan and William Rosso, along with assistant warden Anne Marie Easley, said being a corrections officer is among the toughest jobs in the world.
2: You've had things that have raised your anxiety here.
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28: Reason why I'm 30 years old on anxiety medicine.
0: He isn't alone. Studies have shown corrections officers have a significantly higher suicide rate than the general population.
2: Can you give me some specific anecdotes of things that have happened to you on the cell block?
16: An offender threw human waste out the cell at me. What can you do to that offender? He's already in the cell, he got life.
0: Here, like in so many other states, the institution is understaffed, and the officers say they're underpaid.
28: We start people off at $14 an hour. People in the free world can go to Home Depot and make the same amount of money and not get feces thrown on them.
0: These officers tell me that poor behavior is often the result of hopeless men. Assistant Warden Easley says one of the things that's helped something I was surprised to learn, that the majority of the officers here are women.
9: I think there is value in the female officers. You know, ladies, we can sometimes talk an offender down a lot quicker, you know, just because we have a calming ability.
0: And something else I didn't expect to hear. They believe that life without parole sentences make prison less safe for everyone.
9: If a man has life and he has nothing to lose, if he knows there's no chance of going home.
0: I heard the same thing from many people who work here. Tanya Faust works in the prison's hospice unit.
15: I personally would love to see a lot of these guys get a second chance. I worry about backlash that I would get from that because I know that the outside public's perception is they're here, they're supposed to be here.
17: Do you surprise yourself when you say that? Was there a period in your life that you would have been on the other side?
15: Oh, absolutely. My mother actually worked here as a security guard, and I used to tell her all the time, how can you work there with those people? But then when you actually get here and you do hear some of the offenders' stories, no one is the same person they are, you know, from when they were younger to now.
0: Decades in prison would change anyone. There's an aging crisis in American prisons, a gray wave, as some have called it. More than 130,000 inmates older than 55 are incarcerated today. That's costing taxpayers more than $9 billion a year. Experts say the aging and the dying are the most expensive people to keep incarcerated, and yet they pose the lowest risk to society. This is what a life sentence looks like when life is running out. Dying prisoners being cared for in hospice by other incarcerated men.
18: You got enough?
0: 63-year-old Frank Walgamott has been in prison for 45 years. When he was 19, he and his younger brother robbed a store, a crime that ended with the murder of the owner. Now, dying of cancer, he's asked for a compassionate release. But the vast majority of petitioners for compassionate release are denied. And so was Frank.
17: Frank, how you feeling? Lester Holt.
19: Oh, yeah. We're going to have a nice conversation.
17: Frank, do you think you should go home?
19: Soon, I know that. Let me see if I can get me a...
17: Oh, you need a candy?
19: Yeah, candy. It helps my throat.
17: And I can...
19: Yeah.
17: Here, I can open it for you. Let me open it for you. There you go, Frank. All right. I'm going to let you rest, okay? That's... He's a human being. I'm not here to judge him. But I don't know how you not have compassion.
0: A few weeks later, I learned that Frank died in his hospice bed, alone. Back in my cell, I had a lot of time to reflect about everything I've seen.
20: I've personally wrestled with this question of, is prison punishment? Because if it's punishment, it's pretty bad. Is it a place of reform? You can certainly see efforts to reform here. I can't help, you know, thinking as we're, you know, talking to men who were incarcerated when they were teenagers, and I think of my own self at 16, 17 years old, and it's all very complicated.
0: And now, the two men I met who committed murders as teenagers, Henry Montgomery and Clifford Hampton, are about to find out if they'll finally get parole and walk back out into the world.
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0: If there is one state that defines mass incarceration, it's Louisiana, known for decades as the prison capital of the world. In 2019, the state's governor, John Bel Edwards, said that tough-on-crime approach hadn't been working.
2: Let's talk about mass incarceration. I suppose there was a time that was a good thing. We're locking up all the bad guys.
21: Well, I don't know if it was ever a good thing, but we know now because of our experience that it was counterproductive. We had the highest incarceration rate in the nation for the last couple of decades, but our crime rate wasn't any better for it. The recidivism rate wasn't better. But the bottom line is, most importantly, we just weren't safer. It was costing us $700 million a year just in Louisiana. That's third only to education and health care. So we couldn't afford it.
0: In 2017, Edwards, a Democrat in the Deep South, signed bipartisan criminal justice reform legislation, the most ambitious in the state's history.
2: You have actually reduced your prison population here.
21: We have, but we are number two in the country at present, and it's a process.
2: To see this happen in a deep red state, law and order South, it's pretty stunning to a lot of folks. Would you agree?
21: It is. And look, it's counterintuitive that you can over-incarcerate and actually be less safe because of it.
0: The reforms are projected to reduce Department of Corrections spending by more than $260 million over the next decade. Some of that money will be invested into reentry programs for those coming home. An important investment because every week an average of 12,000 prisoners in America are released back to society.
21: 95% of the inmates are going to get out. And when you do next to nothing to prepare them for successful reentry, then you are creating a future that is more riddled with crime.
0: But Louisiana's reforms focus on nonviolent offenders. So what about violent offenders, like the juvenile lifer group I met, or the men dying in hospice?
2: We clearly met people in that prison who don't pose a threat to society. But in your opinion, do some people simply belong in prison because what they did was just reprehensible?
21: Well, because what they did was reprehensible. And there continues to be opposition in the community and among the victim's family. And look, whether someone continues to pose a threat to society is a factor to be considered in whether they get released.
2: But not the only factor.
21: It is correct. It can't be the determinative factor. And to the exclusion of all others.
0: Both Henry Montgomery and Clifford Hampton face opposition from their victims' families. What will happen to them when they see the parole board? Montgomery is about to find out. And someone has come to support him. His name is Andrew Hunley. He might look like a lawyer, but he's actually the first juvenile lifer in Louisiana to be released because of Montgomery's Supreme Court case.
1: All right.
6: Today's the day.
1: Oh, yes, sir.
0: Hunley served 19 years in prison. At age 15, Hunley was out with a teenage girl when they got into an argument. He became enraged and beat her over the head with a metal rod and then tried to get rid of her body by burning it.
17: You committed a pretty savage crime.
6: It's a horrible crime. It's an inexcusable crime. And there's nothing I can do that'll be able to undo that. Thankfully, they were able to look and see how I had changed.
0: So if the parole board said that he changed after 19 years, what will it say about Henry Montgomery after 55 years?
17: You're the first guy that got out, and he's still here.
6: Yeah, there's a lot of guilt. I went to prison whenever I was 15, a white kid, and got out when I was 34. Henry went to prison, a black kid, at 17, and he's still here after 55 years.
8: Big day.
0: The three members of the panel must vote unanimously to free him. They were behind closed doors for more than an hour. This is the audio from that hearing.
10: My vote is to grant his parole.
22: My vote is to grant for the reason that...
0: Two yeses for Montgomery's release.
23: It's tough. We hear a lot of these cases.
0: Then came the third and final vote.
23: For me today, unfortunately, Mr. Montgomery, I'm going to vote to deny your parole. I have a problem with... I think you need more programs. Today, your parole's been denied.
0: I caught up with Montgomery right after he heard the news. He told me that he had already packed his bag.
17: You were getting ready just in case.
1: Yeah.
17: Just in case they said you can go home.
1: Yeah.
17: But you're holding together.
1: As long as I got life, I'm going to keep my mind on trying to get out. You got to keep your hope alive.
0: Clifford Hampton's hope remains alive. He is about to face the parole board himself.
17: I'm realizing he has been in prison longer than I've been alive. I can't even wrap my head around it.
0: It was a unanimous vote. Parole granted. I was there moments after a surprisingly subdued Hampton learned the news.
17: So now a new adventure begins.
8: Yeah.
17: Life on the outside.
8: Yeah.
17: Have you even imagined what that might be like?
8: Imagine it'll be pretty exciting.
0: A few days later, Hampton walked free for the first time in 61 years.
6: We'll stop and drop your stuff off at your apartment.
0: And Andrew Hunley is here to help Hampton, because in 2016, Hunley started a nonprofit called the Parole Project. By 2020, it had helped more than 40 juvenile lifers re-enter society.
6: At the spot?
8: Oh, yeah.
0: Hampton's first taste of the outside world, a fast food hamburger with everything on it.
6: First apartment, this is for you.
0: His temporary apartment, painted with bright colors to remind him that he's no longer in prison.
8: You know, I'm seeing so much that's really new to me. You know, I'm excited about it all.
0: Two and a half years later, Hunley had the honor of assisting another juvenile lifer in his first moments as a free man.
6: How you doing?
0: In November 2021, 75-year-old Henry Montgomery, the man who paved the way to freedom for Hunley and hundreds of others, was granted parole after serving nearly 58 years behind bars.
6: In all honesty, Henry probably should have been the first one of us to come home. However, he is home today.
24: You're going to do great.
1: All right.
24: You're going to do great.
1: It's a wonderful feeling.
6: It is.
0: Montgomery and Clifford Hampton left behind thousands of others who will never go home. Their today's filled only with yesterday's, something my neighbor Curtis knew all too well.
25: Who's this little guy?
27: That's my son. Was killed in a motorcycle wreck in 94.
25: Oh, man.
0: In my short time here, I learned a lot about the human ability to cope, to accept, to survive.
25: Hi, Chris. Good.
0: As I wrote in the journal I kept, it's too easy to look away from prison and prisoners. dignity is earned, but hope is essential.

0: She is very carefree, loving. She was amazing. I just can't tell you the feeling that went through my mind. I couldn't think of anybody that would ever want to do what they did to her.
1: Amy Jane was an angel, traveling the world with her church to help children.
2: They loved Amy. They loved Amy so much.
1: But back home, something sinister lay waiting.
3: It was a pretty horrific crime scene.
1: A bright young life snuffed out.
2: Who would do that? It doesn't make any sense at all.
1: Months later, a mom out for a walk vanishes.
4: Karen's gone. I don't know where she is. I just cried.
1: One murder, one disappearance in the same small town. But soon, police would discover a creepier connection.
5: One of the detectives had gotten his hands on an image of Amy Jane Brandhagen and Karen Lang together.
6: Oh, my God.
1: The dead teenager and the missing mom, arm in arm.
7: In that moment, most of us knew that that wasn't coincidence.
1: Was someone stalking the women of this tight-knit church?
8: This sounds more like a Zodiac-type killer.
9: Absolutely.
1: A race to connect the dots, revealing a truth darker than anyone imagined.
0: I don't get that. I mean, it's just evil.
1: I'm Lester Holt, and this is Dateline. Here's Keith Morrison.
10: There are children born into this world for whom the dance never ends, for whom joy seems uncontained, for whom exuberance is uncontainable.
11: What are we doing right now?
12: We're riding on the roof of the car.
10: This young woman, a sprite really, in a young woman's body, who loved adventure and people, and who danced to music no one else could hear, which is why
5: it haunted me. This case haunted me.
10: Haunted the police. Haunted the whole town.
13: Is there a serial killer around?
10: A serial killer with plans? For two women in one particular church? In one particular photograph?
14: I was like, this is insane, and everybody needs to find this person.
10: Yes. But it began with that girl. That sprite.
2: Just the freest spirit that you could think of. Like, literally not having a care in the world.
10: Kate Cook is talking about her friend and fellow missionary, Amy Jane Brandhagen. Talking about her now that it's happened, that it's all over. Kate and Amy Jane went to India and Nepal together. Small town girls, Kate from Wisconsin, Amy Jane from Oregon.
2: She was always ready to give and pour her heart out to people and just give everything that she had to offer.
10: They were there 3 months for something called Youth with a Mission, or YWAM for short. Like tourists, they went to the Taj Mahal, and like preachers, they spread the word. To children mostly, for whom Amy Jane was magnetic, irresistible.
2: When they would see her, they would run up to her, they'd go, Dee Dee, Dee Dee, which means sister, sister, you know, like so excited.
10: And when the 3 month mission trip was over,
2: she hated it. She was like, I don't want to go home.
10: Home for Amy Jane was a universe away from vibrant, teeming India. Here it is, Pendleton, safely tucked into a small valley on the vast rolling flanks of eastern Oregon.
15: Easy now.
10: Cowboy country. Home to one of the nation's biggest rodeos, the Pendleton Roundup, which, each September, celebrates the town's rough and tumble past as a brawling and bordello-filled cow town. And then good conservative citizens wave goodbye to departing cowboys and settle into a safe and predictable life, and fill the pews every Sunday morning without fail. People like Bill Caldera, who was like family to Amy Jane and her parents, Dave and Kathy Brandhagen.
0: They brought Amy Jane home when she was 3 days old, and we were there when she was brought home.
10: Bill knew and adored the remarkable little girl from the very beginning. The Brandhagens asked Bill to speak for them after what happened. when they sorely needed their church family at Pendleton Free Methodist. Like youth minister Jed Hummel and his wife Lisa, who encountered the dancing sprite when she was in middle school.
13: If she got the feeling that you were left out, she'd find you.
10: Huh.
13: And make sure you knew that you had a friend.
10: Mind you, when she was far away in India, the people who loved Amy Jane worried a lot and didn't breathe easy until she returned home to the safety and security of Pendleton. Where?
2: She was waiting for God to tell her what to do next. Whether it was going to be to travel the world or go back to YWAM or go to school.
10: She wanted more freedom, too, so she moved out of her parents' house and got herself a little apartment in downtown Pendleton. Worked two jobs to pay for it, including a job cleaning motel rooms at the Travel Lodge across from City Hall.
2: She was excited to get this other job, but she wasn't so sure about working at the hotel. She was a little nervous about it.
10: After all, she'd never done that sort of thing before, or answered to a boss who, well, this one sounded gruff. But she went, and she scoured and scrubbed those little rooms that looked out on downtown Pendleton. And then, it was August 14th, 2012.
6: What is your emergency?
9: I am calling from Travel Lodge here
6: okay.
9: in Pendleton. There's a girl dead in the bathroom. I don't know.
6: A girl dead in the bathroom?
9: I think she passed out or I...
6: Okay, I'm going to get the police and an ambulance headed that way, okay?
10: In his office down the hall from the 911 operator, Bill Caldera listened and felt the dread flood in.
15: It just gave me a feeling in the pit of my stomach that something was not good about this call.
10: Bill, remember, was a close friend of the Branhagen family, attends the same church, but was also a policeman. And that day, with the chief on vacation, Lieutenant Bill Caldera was the man in charge.
15: As soon as one of my patrol sergeants arrived on scene, he requested my presence, which I knew then we were probably dealing with a homicide.
10: But as he raced to the motel, he couldn't know what had just been started there, any more than whose life had just ended.
1: What this veteran investigator was about to find would leave him stunned.
15: I just can't tell you the feeling that went through my mind.
1: When we return, a crime that may be impossible to solve, thanks to a suspect list that could include anyone and everyone.
16: Within the first hour of being at the crime scene, upwards of 50 people walked by.
1: When Dateline continues.
10: If God had a plan for Pendleton, Oregon, on the afternoon of August 14th, 2012, one could hardly have imagined it would be this.
6: 911, what is your emergency?
9: There's a girl dead in the bathroom.
10: Lieutenant Bill Caldera prepared himself as he drove over to the tribal lodge and then climbed the stairs to room 231. All the preparation in the world would not have been enough. Lying on the bathroom floor, her lifeless body punctured by the startling scarlet of a dozen stab wounds, was the sweet, free spirit he'd known since she was a baby, 19-year-old Amy Jane Brandhagen.
15: And it just felt like that somebody had kicked me in the pit of my stomach. I just can't tell you

0: responsible?
1: I don't think anybody had any idea. I think that's what made this so hard, is that so many of us, we know each other. We're family here.
2: But there was the dismal work to do. Lieutenant Caldera returned to the motel where Amy was murdered.
3: It'd be pretty hard for you to take part in an active investigation.
4: No, I wouldn't have. I couldn't have. Not with my relationship.
2: Lieutenant Caldera turned the case over to Detective Sergeant Rick Jackson.
5: It was a pretty horrific crime scene.
2: It was obvious. Amy Jane fought for her life. Her glasses lay in the bathtub. Blood spattered the walls. DNA of a male, presumably her attacker, would be found under her fingernails. But the medical examiner said it was not a sex attack, and it wasn't robbery either. Amy Jane's purse and cell phone were still right there on the bedside table. And nobody saw a thing. Even though...
5: And this was during broad daylight with a motel room door, with motel room doors open.
2: The only potential witness, if he was a witness at all, was a painter working at the motel, who said he saw a young man with longer hair, darker skin, perhaps Hispanic or Native American, walking near the back parking lot.
3: It may have been the person who did it, and it may not have been. It may have just been somebody passing by.
5: Sure, while we were there, shoot within the first hour of being at the crime scene, upwards of 50 people walked by. I mean, this is a pretty busy area of town.
2: Busy, yes, and studded with CCTV cameras. Banks, bridges, city hall, walking trails along the river that runs through town. Detectives painstakingly went through the footage.
5: There was nothing.
2: They took DNA from dozens of motel guests to check against the samples taken from Amy Jane's fingernails. Wasn't any of them. So Detective Jackson went to the people who knew Amy Jane well, or perhaps romantically. Those stab wounds were all focused around her heart, which often indicates some kind of crime of passion. But...
6: I think most of the males we spoke to really viewed themselves as her protectors.
2: Pendleton Police Chief Stuart Roberts hurried back home from his abbreviated Mexican vacation and encountered a case going nowhere fast.
6: Everybody that knew her characterized her in the same way. She knew no stranger. She didn't have an evil bone in her body.
2: As the investigation entered its second week, Amy Jane's family prepared a memorial service at the church where they'd raised their daughter.
1: Amy loved thunderstorms, and it was one of her favorite things to do was to go out barefoot and dance in the rain because she just loved it. In the morning of her memorial service, there was a loud clap of thunder that came over town about 6:30, and several of us heard it. I think we knew.
3: Up there dancing in the rain somewhere, huh?
1: I think she was.
7: And together we pray, in Jesus' name, amen.
2: Hundreds crowded into Amy Jane's church, and many, like Jed and Lisa Hummel, were amazed by the strength of Amy Jane's parents.
8: They were hurting deeply, but they weren't looking for vengeance.
9: Me, on the other hand, I was just ticked. I was like, this is insane, and everybody needs to find this person.
2: Oh, they were certainly trying, even at that very moment.
5: We had about 10 to 12 undercover officers in and about the memorial service looking for anybody that would strike us as odd.
2: But no one stood out.
10: Hang in there, Caleb, hang in there!
2: A month after the murder, the famous roundup filled the streets as usual. And then they emptied again. And as the autumn wind turned raw, Detective Jackson's investigation chased down every lead and got nowhere.
5: We call them rabbit trails. We ran hundreds of rabbit trails down.
2: The holidays came and went. Holidays for other people. Not Detective Jackson. Not Chief Roberts.
6: It haunted me. This case haunted me.
2: And then, a spring breeze dipped into the Pendleton Valley, curled its warming fingers into secret corners, and came out whispering a name.
11: Coming up.
6: We've gone for months with nothing, and now this.
11: Out of the blue, a tip. Have cops found their killer?
6: We go out and find his girlfriend. She's going, I always believed he could have done this.
11: When
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7: Six months after the murder of Amy Jane Brandhagen, investigators finally caught a break. The county jail inmate looking for a deal got word out to the cops. He claimed to know who killed Amy Jane.
8: I mean, we've gone for months with nothing, and now this.
7: There were two of them, said the inmate, Ira Draper and Eric Torres, both well known to local law enforcement, who soon confirmed the men were in the area the day of the murder. They found Torres first, and looked like they were onto something. Torres said, yes, he was in on it, but he didn't kill her. It was the guy he was with, he said, Draper, who went into the motel room and came out very bloody.
8: He basically tells him, yeah, I was driving the getaway car.
7: It was his buddy who did the killing, he said, Ira Draper.
8: So we go out and find his girlfriend. She's going, I always believed he potentially could have done this. He's aggressive, and he has these journals, and they're journal entries about defiling women and killing and burying them.
7: They found and questioned Draper, who said he understood why he was a suspect.
9: Have you ever thought about killing anybody?
10: I've never really planned it out, but maybe thought about it, yeah.
7: But after a few minutes with Draper, Jackson had a familiar sinking feeling.
9: He was very much so enamored by the fact that the police were giving him attention.
11: And he was playing. He was just playing it for all it was worth.
9: He was getting a little bit of street cred for it.
7: And the DNA confirmed it was all an act. Two unpleasant men, the police said, who seemed to be enjoying themselves at the expense of the cops. So, back to zero. By August 2013, it had been almost a full year since Amy Jane Brandhagen's murder in Pendleton. Investigators had exhausted hundreds of leads, and themselves.
8: I knew it was having an impact on my physiological health, as well as my mental health.
7: On August 8th, the chief took his family out of town for some R&R. And the very next day, a woman named Karen Lang happened to be a member of Amy Jane's church, announced to her husband, Dan, she was going for a walk.
12: And she came down, and I'll never forget what she said. She said, well, you know, I was thinking that we can maybe go out for dessert afterward.
7: Karen was an accomplished singer and pianist. Dan, vice president of the local community college. Her walk along the River Levee near downtown Pendleton, the River Walk, was an almost daily habit. It was 4:30 p.m. Lots of sun left on a warm August afternoon.
12: And the last words she said to me were, well, I guess we'll just have a nice, boring evening.
7: Dan went back to tinkering on his motorcycle, lost all track of time. It was dark when his son walked into the room and asked an innocuous question.
12: Where's Mom? I said, well, I don't know. I'll give her a call. So I went. I tried to make the phone call and couldn't get a hold of her.
7: But it was after 9:30 p.m. Karen usually walked for less than an hour. She'd been gone for 5. In some people, anxiety stokes panic. Dan is not like that. It's a coping mechanism. He stays calm. He made another call.
13: Long day, 10 o'clock at night. My phone rings. I answer, hey, hi, Dan.
7: Remember Jed and Lisa Hummel, friends of Amy Jane's from church? Karen always parked her car in front of their house when she took her late afternoon walks.
13: He says, is Karen at your house? No. I just got home and I asked Lisa if she had been over. And I said, no, I haven't seen her.
14: And I had looked outside and sure enough, the car was still there. So we went out to the car and she wasn't there.
7: So Jed and Lisa grabbed flashlights and walked a couple of blocks from their house down to the river levee. And there in the parking lot sat a Pendleton policeman. What should they do, they asked him.
13: And he just thought it was unusual enough that he got a hold of Dan.
7: As the officer left to talk to Dan, Jed and Lisa kept looking through the dark along the riverbank.
13: There's a fear of not finding anything, and there's a fear of finding something.
12: When I got to where the policeman was, we were talking, and he said, you seem to be awfully calm for your wife being missing. And at that point, I thought, holy mackerel. You know, if there's something bad that happened to her, I could be a suspect.
7: From his patrol car, the officer was able to pull up images from cameras stationed around the river levee. No sign of Karen. Then her cell provider sent a ping to Karen's phone. It turned up across the main road about a half a mile from the river, in the parking lot at Walmart, where again the officer could not find Karen. What was going on? Around and around the riverwalk they went, pointing their puny flashlights at a sea of dark.
12: I did go home at about 5. I wrote an email saying, Karen's gone. I don't know where she is. I just have to go to bed. And I went and I just cried.
7: He did not sleep long. The phone call that startled him awake brought news. Some good, some very, very bad.
15: Coming up, Amy Jane's murder and Karen's disappearance. Could they be connected? Investigators are about to discover a disturbing clue.
16: I think in that moment, most of us knew that that wasn't coincidence.
15: When Dateline continues.
7: Dawn took its own imperious time on the morning of August 10th, 2013. By that time, going on 6 a.m., Karen Lang had been missing more than 12 hours. And then finally, the morning sun lit up the banks of the Umatilla River, and
12: the policeman called. He said, we found your wife.
7: She was found and alive. But what the policeman said next was terrifying.
12: Well, when he said, we found your wife and she's alive, that was a great relief, but he certainly made it sound like it was a tough thing.
7: Oh, it was. Karen had been struck from behind by some heavy, blunt object. Her skull was crushed. The wound was massive. Right away, the detective called the chief on vacation in the mountains 5 hours away and described the way they found her.
17: Did he think she was dead already?
8: He thought she was dead. A tremendous amount of blood. He indicates that he reaches for her wrist to see if she has a pulse and her leg moves, and she gasps.
7: But it didn't look like she'd be alive for long. The detective drove Dan Lang to the hospital, told him, prepare for the worst. As he arrived at the emergency room, Dan ran into a nurse he knew.
12: And she took one look at me
18: And it was so heartbroken that I, of course, broke down. And then I had a chance to see Karen.
7: The doctors gave her a slim chance, 1 in 100 maybe. She was airlifted to a bigger hospital in Portland for specialized care. And as Dan kept watch at her bedside, he remembered an odd comment Karen made a few days before she was attacked. Her boys were in college, nearly grown. She wasn't sure what her purpose was anymore. As she told Dan,
18: I really wish that I could be, you know, more useful if I'm going to remain here.
19: On planet Earth.
18: On planet Earth, yeah. And I would assure her with, but God has a plan, and you will be used.
7: But what kind of use was this? If she lived, she might never regain consciousness. If she regained consciousness, she might never be the same. How useful could that be? And then suddenly, the case of the murder of Amy Brandhagen and the attack on Karen Lang seemed to take on a new and terrifying meaning. Chief Roberts returned from his vacation to be handed this photograph by investigators. It had been taken 4 years earlier.
8: One of the detectives had gotten his hands on an image of Amy Jane Brandhagen and Karen Lang together, dated August the 14th.
19: Oh, my God.
8: Amy Jane Brandhagen was murdered on August the 14th. Karen Lang was assaulted on August the 9th, 1 year after Amy Jane's murder.
19: Like somebody's targeting them, or somebody within the church has some strange motivation?
8: It could be a member of the congregation, or it could be somebody who they provided outreach services to.
7: In Pendleton at the Free Methodist Church, the word spread quickly.
16: I think in that moment, most of us knew that that wasn't coincidence, and I can't tell you how we knew.
19: Well, small town, same church.
16: Small town, same church. We all knew each other.
7: In a town where murder is rare, two women, one photo, and dates that lined up like a message had to be a connection.
9: Oh, it certainly crossed my mind, and I think it crossed everybody's mind.
7: So once again, Detective Jackson and the others scoured hours of video recorded by dozens of cameras stationed around town, looking for a suspect. Good luck. When Amy Jane was murdered in broad daylight, those videos turned up exactly nothing. And then luck turned. They saw this, recorded by one of the cameras stationed around the Riverwalk, 6:31 p.m., Karen Lang, there she is right there, out for her walk. And following her, a man watching her with what looks like a pipe hidden behind his back, right there.
8: They cross a small footbridge. There's a short stretch there of maybe 50 or 60 yards where there's just no visibility from any direction unless you're actually on the path. And right there is where he attacks her.
19: Is that where she was found?
8: She was found about 30 feet down the path.
7: And then they found this video, recorded by another camera about an hour after the attack. Same man enters a park bathroom and minutes later emerges to use a drinking fountain.
8: I immediately said, it's the same guy. We've got to show it's the same guy.
7: Wait, same guys? Who? Chief Roberts remembered. After Amy Jane was murdered, the only witness who saw anything reported a young man with dark hair wandering near the motel.
8: Basically, the description was fairly generic. Male, 20-something, dark hair, a little bit longer, with dark-toned skin. Now we have the second crime a year later, almost to the anniversary, and here's a male profile or image on our network camera system that fits. It fits.
7: But who was he? And why was he targeting women from the same church? Within hours, a very unusual kind of Pendleton roundup was underway. The order was clear. Find him. Fast.
15: Coming up, the evidence that was about to send this case into overdrive.
20: It gave me chills.
15: When Dateline...
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0: When the Free Methodists of Pendleton, Oregon went to their weekly worship services that Sunday in August 2013, they offered their prayers for Karen Lang, lying in a Portland hospital in a coma. Her husband Dan, a constant presence at her bedside. The prognosis was poor, but Dan, optimistic by nature, struggled to hang on.
1: It's just a faithful attitude that says no matter what happens, it's God's plan, and His plan is to prosper us. Even if I were to lose Karen, I had to hold on to that and realize that.
0: In those first 2 days since Karen was found in the brush alongside the Pendleton Riverwalk, shock spread like bad electricity.
2: Someone came up to her senior pastor and said, "You know, I think I'm glad I'm not part of your church." After all these things that have happened,
3: yeah.
2: You're thinking, is there a serial killer around?
0: Not fear, exactly. Not yet. But someone was out there, was among them, had killed once, perhaps twice. And so the unease grew. Dark places were avoided.
4: The odds of a stranger picking two people that were as connected, difficult to wrap your mind around.
0: Umatilla County District Attorney Dan Primus.
5: Yeah, I mean, this sounds more like a Zodiac-type killer. It's like one of those weird puzzles.
4: Absolutely. As you're working these investigations, you're thinking of all those things. I'm trying to determine what connection is there between Karen Lang and Amy Jane Branhagen.
0: It seemed very likely to the police and the DA the man seen in the surveillance video was the one who attacked Karen Lang, and that he might also have been the killer who stabbed Amy Jane to death in that motel room 1 year earlier. But who was it? The chief asked his street cops to look at that video. Anybody recognize him? And what do you know? One of them did.
6: He looked at the image for a second, said, "That's Danny Wu."
0: How did he know? Because he'd encountered him 4 times in the previous year. Minor infractions, though. So they never confirmed that his name actually was Danny Wu. But there was one thing that might help ID him.
6: He had a very distinct tattoo on the inside of his left wrist, which read, "Semper Fi."
7: He's a Marine.
6: That was my initial reaction.
0: But while Chief Roberts didn't know who the man really was, or where he was now, or why he targeted 2 women who once taught Bible school together, he knew they had to track him down right away.
6: This was a community on edge.
7: And now he's out there.
6: He's out there. And we've got to find him. There could be more victims.
0: The chief canceled all time off, called in every available officer. A manhunt was on. And then, a bit of luck. The very same sharp-eyed detective who found Karen noticed something odd nearby. A wooden panel on the back of an old batting cage beside the riverwalk looked not quite right. So the officer reached behind the loose panel and found a pipe that appeared to have blood on one end. The DNA confirmed it was Karen's blood. And then, when the crime lab compared a DNA sample from the other end of the pipe with the material found under Amy Jane's fingernails,
6: I get that call on a Sunday afternoon. Now we've connected the dots.
0: The man who assaulted Karen and Amy Jane Brandhagen's killer were one and the same. Right away, the police chief shared the news with the DA.
4: I was at home. Chief asked me if I was sitting down. He told me that the DNA from the pipe matched the DNA found underneath Amy Jane's fingernails, and it gave me chills.
0: But though Chief Roberts' officers scoured the town, even distributed flyers with Wu's picture on them, they found nothing. Hours piled up, days, more than a week, no Danny Wu. But anxiety? Oh, yes.
2: You didn't leave garages unlocked,
8: no.
2: Sheds, doors, mm-hmm. Windows, cars.
8: Yeah, you do. You feel kind of like there's a serial killer in town.
0: And then, a call from the local convention center. 2 catering company employees told the dispatcher they'd gone in through a side door to the kitchen.
6: And here sits this person who they readily recognized as this Danny Wu that we had disseminated the images of. And he was sitting there drinking a Coke. And he basically picked up his stuff and disappeared into the facility.
7: So he's in the building somewhere. It's a big building.
6: It's a big building.
0: Within minutes, the police surrounded the convention center. A search dog trained to bite joined in. They set up a command post outside one of the center's windows.
6: The dog's just woof, woof, woofing at the door. And the Oregon State Trooper behind us says, I can see a leg hanging out of the ceiling. And
5: there's looking through a window.
6: I take about two steps back from where I'm standing, and I can see it. So I give them the command to enter. They enter, go straight to this location in the stairwell, and there he is.
0: Minutes later, the suspect, the man known as Danny Wu, the man who may have murdered one woman, possibly even two, and terrorized the town of Pendleton, walked out in handcuffs and into the flashing cameras of the local paper. Later, officers took this video of his hiding spot in an air conditioning duct in the convention center's ceiling, where he had a blanket, a radio, and some clothes.
6: It looked like a nest, and it looked like he'd been there for a while, coming and going, hiding in plain sight. He'd been here all year.
0: But now what? Would he talk, lawyer up? Or even, would he reveal who he really was? And why it appeared he was targeting the women of the Free Methodist Church?
3: Coming up, Inside a Heart of Darkness.
9: I didn't understand that. I've never heard that before.
3: Revelations that would leave this town and its investigators shattered.
6: I didn't know whether to cry, I didn't know whether to scream. I was just dumbfounded.
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0: Here he was, the man they knew as Danny Wu, the man Detective Sergeant Rick Jackson had been chasing for a year.
16: I'm Sergeant Rick Jackson. I work at the Pendleton Police Department. I know I'm not dressed like a normal police officer.
0: Jackson was out hunting elk when they caught Danny Wu and rushed in still in his camo, hoping finally to get answers to his year of questions.
16: And are you willing to talk to me?
17: To a certain point.
0: The chief and the DA watched from a nearby office.
4: I didn't expect him to say anything. I expected him to ask for a lawyer. I wasn't sure how he was going to respond to any of the questions.
0: But DA Premise and all of them were in for a big surprise.
16: What's your name?
17: My name is Luca Chang.
16: I'm going to write it down. What's your last name?
17: Chang, C-H-A-N-G.
0: Sure enough, not Danny Wu. Luca Chang, 23 years old. The son of Christian missionaries, a deserter from the U.S. Marines who drifted into town without any plan and stayed in that downtown motel where he encountered a maid named Amy Jane.
18: Did you talk to her?
17: No. Only in passing, like she would knock on the door and say, hey, you want your room cleaned? Like, no.
0: Soon, Jang was broke, living on the street, spending his days at the town library across the street from the tribal lodge.
18: You just walked by and you
17: just saw her working. Well, look, target opportunity. Okay,
18: so I just walked in and waited.
19: Okay. How long did you have to wait?
17: Probably half an hour.
18: You're waiting there a half hour. You're thinking to yourself, what?
17: I'm going to do it.
18: Grabbed her, brought her into the motel room, or into the bathroom, and then what happened?
17: I stabbed her.
18: With what?
17: A knife.
0: When Detective Jackson tried to get into this young man's head, the conversation veered off into a cold and disturbing place. As a missionary son, was Luka Chang rebelling against his parents, against God? Detective Jackson asked the question on just about every mind in Pendleton, Oregon.
18: Why?
17: See how it felt.
18: See how what felt?
17: Mm-hmm. Taking a life.
18: Why?
17: I was curious.
18: How did it feel?
17: Empowering. Saddening.
18: Empowering and saddening?
17: Mm-hmm.
18: At the same time?
17: Yes. Empowering because I took a life. Saddening because I realized at the same time, life is precious.
0: That was it? To see how it felt?
9: I didn't understand that. I've never heard that from a killer before.
0: But why the second attack? Did he target those two women because they taught Bible school together? Because they appeared in that photograph together?
17: Not really.
20: Al Brand was going to care if someone think he's coming back.
0: But that was just about it, said Luka Chang.
17: She was walking by, I noticed, followed, attacked.
0: He was a brick wall. If the real answer was buried in his religious past or his failed military career or some other secret corner, we were not to know, ever.
18: You feel remorse?
17: Not really.
18: Why is that?
17: I got tired of feeling emotions and stuff like that. I got tired of feeling feelings. So I'm like, all right, let's just cut that out. So I did.
0: And then, having had his say, the man the police had been chasing for so long was safely tucked away in a jail cell, soon to plead guilty to murder and attempted murder, and to begin serving 35 to life.
9: I can't even describe the relief. It's like the world is lifted off your shoulders.
6: You know, I didn't know whether to cry. I didn't know whether to scream. I was just kind of dumbfounded.
0: Across the state in Portland, Dan Lang told his comatose wife, Karen, they caught him. Though, of course, she couldn't hear that. And then a few days later, Dan turned on his video camera. And, well, see for yourself.
21: Karen, can you raise your hand again? Yeah, can you raise that hand up? There you go. Yeah, very good.
0: To the astonishment of her doctors, life flooded back.
22: I'm doing very well. I feel great.
0: And just a year after that vicious attack, here she was, Karen Lang, the woman whose ordeal wound up catching a killer. Not exactly the purpose she expected when she talked to her husband Dan that day.
22: Like, I told him not that long ago, I said, don't ever pray for more to do with your life. Because boy, do you get answered on that.
0: Yeah. Her recovery took a long time, of course. 3 hospitals, surgeries to rebuild her skull, months in a protective helmet. But of that awful night, she has no memory at all.
5: What was the sense that you recall, at least, of coming out of this blackness into back up into life again?
22: Well, a lot of it was just a feeling that I didn't know what was wrong. I didn't know why I was in a hospital. I didn't know I was in Portland.
0: The Langs' troubles are not over. A few months after Dan brought Karen home from Portland, he was diagnosed with cancer. So, a skeptic's question.
5: You know, you two have been through so much in the last year that, I mean, has this not damaged your faith? Are you not angry at God for picking on you?
22: No.
5: I mean, if there's a plan for you, it's your plan to be so brutalized by an attack and by cancer.
23: Well, the beauty is that we also see the blessings
1: see how it's had such a positive effect on people and how it could be so much worse for me. I see it as we need to go through it. It will be a season of recovery for us.
2: Ladies and gentlemen. And then in September 2014, it was Pendleton Roundup time again. And the MC's voice boomed through the arena. Miracles happen.
8: No one in Pendleton knows that better than our singer today. For our national anthem, please welcome Miss Karen Lang to the arena.
22: I looked at it as an opportunity to really just thank the people of Pendleton for all the support and things that they did for me and for my family.
2: Two years later, Karen found herself in the arms of the community again when Dan died. And Pendleton was once again a smaller, sadder place without Dan and the girl who always reached out to the lonely, the strangers, just like the one who drifted into town and killed her.
5: Pretty remarkable, huh? I mean, isn't he exactly the sort of person that she would have sought out?
23: I find that very ironic. And it's also the same person that if she were here today, she would say, take the way of forgiveness. It's the better way.
24: Let's pray. Come, Lord Jesus.
2: And every Sunday, the faithful still fill the pews at the Free Methodist Church. And a barefoot sprite who loved to dance lives on, at least in memory.
25: Mamie's life is great, and I think that the people who knew her would want to live better lives because of knowing her and knowing who she was.
3: That's all for now. I'm Lester Holt. Thanks for joining us.
26: Why is the house taped off? What's going on? He asked me, have you spoken to Kay? All the things that are coming out about this case are just mind-boggling. Things that you would never believe and never do.
3: It was a street of secrets and one great big mystery.
27: She walks into the house and she confronts a monster.
3: A young wife dead and her neighbor attacked the very next day.
28: Somebody came out from behind the trees and he shot me.
3: Coincidence?
29: What in the world was going on?
26: That's what I wanted to know.
3: A sunny suburban street was about to explode in a case so twisted it will leave you in knots.
30: You could hear him screaming.
31: Oh, God, no. No, Kay.
3: The dead woman's husband had the perfect alibi, but he also had a secret.
32: You were intimate with her in your home?
33: Two times.
3: Someone else on this street liked to break the rules.
27: It was a real, real strange mother-son relationship.
3: All the rules.
34: It was that, hey, I'm going to need something from you. Here's an envelope full of money.
3: And as police got closer to the truth.
27: He says, I think I know who did it.
3: The truth got closer to home.
35: He just told me, hold on, it's about to get a lot more crazy.
3: I'm Lester Holt, and this is Dateline. Here's Dennis Murphy with Secrets on Hot Springs Drive.
36: You won't find Mayberry RFD on the map, but if close neighbors, good schools, and just plain old civility is what you're looking for in a place to call home, you could do worse than settle in Grovetown, Georgia. Tamara Baldwin has lived here for 14 years.
26: You see the children outside playing, having a good time. Just a nice, quiet place that you want to move and take your family to.
29: The way we think America used to be and seems to be harder and harder to find.
26: Yeah.
36: The Army's Fort Gordon is just down the road, and a number of the city's 12,000 residents are active or retired military. Crime stats can be measured in stolen bicycles.
27: Great place to raise a family.
36: Here's a veteran investigator for the county.
29: What's your crime rate?
27: It's not that high. We don't have too much violent crime.
29: Dozens of homicides a year, would you say?
27: No, not at all. We might have one a year.
29: One a year?
27: Yeah.
36: And in March 2009, they did have one, a homicide, a bad one, that sent neighbors shopping for burglar alarms and maybe fresh ammo.
26: You're wondering what's going on, what's happened.
36: So many terrible things happened so quickly, so many taboos were broken on an anywhere suburban street that the mind reeled.
4: We were so confused. We just kept praying for the families.
6: The whole neighborhood was shocked.
36: It began here, with two houses, two best friends on a street called Hot Springs Drive in Grovetown. Kay Parsons had moved into the neighborhood in 2005. She was a devoted wife to her husband, David, who worked down at Fort Gordon, and an active Little League mom cheering on her 12-year-old son, Derek. Tamara lived just down the street.
7: Kay was a sweetheart. You never saw her upset, never saw her mad, always smiling, just a joy to be around.
29: What kinds of things did she like to do?
7: Well, mostly anything dealing with her son and her husband. She was very supportive, always being with them.
36: Next door to Kay lived Becky Sears. Becky had her hands full, too. She and her husband, Tony, had five kids, including two older sons from Becky's first marriage.
7: She's one of those people who's very outgoing, one of those, hey, how you doing, type people.
36: Tamara got to know both, but says Kay and Becky really hit it off.
7: They were best friends. They were basically inseparable. They were together 24/7 almost.
36: The two neighbors became peas in a pod. They worked at the same physical therapy center called Healing Hands.
9: They'd go on vacations with each other.
36: Jorgen Cowling was their boss.
29: When you think of them being around your office, what do you see them doing?
9: Well, we all get along. You know, you knew they were best friends because they were cutting up on each other. And then they would also tell stories about their son's baseball, especially during the baseball seasons, because they were best friends, the sons.
36: Kay and Becky even joined Weight Watchers together.
29: And the two of them were pretty competitive at the Weight Watcher thing,
7: yes,
29: huh?
7: Yes.
29: Who's up a pound, who's down a pound?
7: Yes, every day.
36: And one day in March 2009 began like any other. Kay, the Little League mom, got up to take Derek to school. And Becky, the mother of five, left her house a few minutes later to drop off her kids before her workday began. All very routine, until 8:30 a.m., when contractor Mitch Cozart showed up to do some maintenance work on Kay's back door.
29: So here, coming around the corner, you lift up the latch gate and tell me what you see.
10: When I walked back into where the back door was, the glass was busted out, and I immediately knew they had been broken into.
29: Did you put your head inside the house and look around or call out
10: her
29: name?
10: All I did, I just stuck my head just inside, just enough to holler out for her, and I didn't get no response.
36: He tried calling Kay's phone. No answer there either. He came back out front and noticed a young man sitting on a rock across the street. His name was Michael, the oldest of Kay's friend Becky's five kids. Michael had overheard the contractor talking on the phone.
34: I walked up to him, and I said, hey, did you say something about this house being broken into? And he was like, yeah. And I was like, well, mine has been too.
36: So now two broad daylight break-ins of across-the-fence neighbors. Was the thief still lurking?
10: I carry a firearm in my vehicles, and so actually I went out and got one just in case, you know, I mean, somebody could run out or whatever.
36: He called 911.
11: Yeah, the back door's broke in, and the next door neighbor's door is broke in. I called the owner, but she's not here. I don't think if she's gone. I hollered at the end of the door, and I get no response.
12: Yeah, I don't want you to go in, honey.
36: The contractor followed instructions, and within minutes, law enforcement responded to the scene, ready to investigate two potential burglaries right next door to each other. Police taped off the area. Now Tamara's neighbors were calling her at work.